0: 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Ninguna cosa es imposible para Dios.
1: It can be hard to tell what a puzzle is going to look like before it's finished. Some of the pieces don't seem to fit at all. Life is that way too. Sometimes we don't see how anything could possibly turn out right. But God knows what the puzzle is supposed to look like.

0: the pieces into place. So here's a promise for everyone who loves God and lives to obey Him.
1: From Romans 8, 28, all things work together for good to those who love God, to those who are called.

mode to ask ourselves the questions, what's blocking us? How are we seeking to be better in our walk and our relationship with you? What one thing is between us and you? So now take your word and cause it to be a glory to your name and your honor. In Jesus' name I pray. Amen. I'm going to begin with a passage in John chapter 9, verse 25. John chapter 9, verse 25. And it fits perfectly and beautifully in the context of the title, One Thing. We're going to go to the end of the story, then we're going to come back to the details of the story. And in that, we are going to begin to unpack one thing after another that may be a factor in the development of your Christian life or in the hindrance of the blessings that God intends to expose you to, recognizing that each one of us is just one decision away from our best life. John 9, verse 25 unfolds as follows. He answered and said, and you'll find out who he is, whether he is a sinner or not, I do not know. One thing I know, that though I was blind, now I see. I'm smiling in anticipation of an amazing story that's going to unfold before you. But I'd like to begin with a story. A story that was featured in the Washington Post, May 27th, 1979. Now, I like air travel. I've actually grown to enjoy air travel. But I look back on the date, and I can tell you back then, I didn't really know much about air travel at all. But on May 27th, 1979, a DC-10 style plane, an American Airlines jet, flight number 191, bound for Los Angeles with 271 passengers on board, plunged to the ground shortly after takeoff. According to the flight recorder, the plane had reached the point of no return. That means when the plane is taking off, there is an audible acknowledgement by the plane notification system. And when the pilot hears V1, the plane has reached speeds beyond which the plane can safely stop. And the next audible announcement, either by the pilot or by the co-pilot, is VR, meaning the pilot has to follow through with velocity rotation. And that's the point where you begin to sense the plane nose up and you begin to ascend off the ground. The plane is now in what's called the speed condition to lift the nose off the ground. When going back on this terrible incident, according to the voice recorder content, one of the pilots said something completely out of character as he noticed a disaster was in the making. According to the records, 38 seconds before the plane crashed, the left engine fell off, rendering the plane uncontrollable. At the same time, the air traffic controller, watching and guiding the plane in its takeoff maneuvers, shouted something, "Look at that, look at that." He thought that the plane had blown an engine. About a half mile from Chicago O'Hare's airport, sadly enough, the plane plunged into a field, killing 271 on board and two on the ground in a pickup truck. The fire, they said, was so intense that the rescuers had to wait for hours before they could move onto the site, hoping to rescue someone. The sad reality is no one survived the incident. The thing that strikes my attention was that same plane took off a few days earlier after also reporting engine trouble, and then it returned to the airport to get whatever that incident concern was resolved. At least they thought they resolved it. The NTSB, which is the National Transportation Safety Board, investigation concluded, this is amazing, that one bolt, I repeat that, one bolt was missing. It's called the nacelle mounting bolt. They said that it fell off the plane when the plane was in the hangar, and they suggest that during the time of maintenance, the bolt either rusted off or somehow just fell off, or maybe the maintenance crew forgot to put it back on. It was known as the positioning bolt, affecting the position of the engine. And unfortunately, that one bolt was the reason

273 people, 271 on the plane and two on the ground, lost their lives on that May Day in 1979. It's a tragic story, but I like to look at stories that leave an impact. And I know as you're thinking through the loss of life, people looking for a vacation, thanking the Lord that they could take some time out and relax, they never made it to their destination. Young and old together perished in this fiery incident not too far out of Chicago. The reality is, it's amazing how one thing can make a major difference. When I begin to make application about how this begins to broaden in its application, many of you miss the life that God has for you by just one thing. Not two, not three, not four. Some people build their own roadblocks by refusing to let go of just one thing. Others miss the beauty of the Christian journey by refusing to abandon just one thing. Once again, it is amazing how much of a difference one thing can make. So John the Apostle, who gives us the preamble to the sermon I'm proclaiming today, the sermon I'm sharing with you today, gives us a view into the life of a man who was blocked by one thing. John records one of the most detailed miracles performed by Jesus. It's also one of the most debated miracles, because oftentimes when Jesus performs a miracle, you hardly find people questioning what Jesus had done. But this, par none, is one of the most debated miracles ever performed by Jesus. After the great debate about how Jesus did it, it came down to one thing. One thing. Now let's unpack the story. The Bible story has three main characters. You find this story in the book of John, chapter 9. John is the youngest of the disciples. He is the one often referred to as the one that Jesus loved. And this story unfolds in a beautiful way in the book of John. Many, many verses apply to the story. But let me go ahead and outline the cast. You find three main characters in the story. You find one, a blind man. Secondly, the Pharisees, a group of religious leaders. Remember, religious leaders. And the third one, you find Jesus. But the total cast is the blind man, his parents, the neighbors, the Pharisees, and Jesus. I mention Jesus because I always save the best for last. Jesus is the only character in the entire scenario that made all the difference in this man's life. The main theme is, do you believe that Jesus can do anything? And the great question is, what difference can one decision make in the direction of your life? Now, understanding this story in the context of my own life, because I was born in a very unique set of circumstances, and one decision in my life at 3 months old catapulted me from disaster to a dynamic life. One decision catapulted me from abandonment to the most glorious life that I could ever have imagined. Because at the tender age of only 3 months old, my mom and dad decided to abandon me and leave me at a home of a babysitter and never come back. But God worked it out that that babysitter was a Seventh-day Adventist Christian lady, and she and her husband raised me to become the man that I am today. What a difference one decision could have made. They could have made a different decision. They could have said, send this child to a foster care, turn it over to the government. But somehow they made the right decision, and my life is a blessing today. But the story brings out three significant observations. One, birth issues. Secondly, life's issues. And thirdly, faith issues. Birth issues, life issues, and faith issues. Then the Bible highlights a man, although different from us, when you begin to see the components of his life, he's in so many ways very much like us. Let's look at John chapter 1 as we begin to unpack this amazing story. We read in John chapter 9, verse 1, these words. It says, now as Jesus passed by, he saw a man who was

blind from birth. Now, not only do I have an active imagination as a pastor who has preached thousands of sermons, I can see things that you may have forgotten. One of the first things that the Bible reveals is Jesus passed by. Well, you know, I want to say this. I am so glad when I was 3 months old, Jesus passed by. My life would have been quite different if Jesus did not look out for me when I was 3 months old. The point is, friends, Jesus never just passes by. When Jesus passes by, your life begins to change. Every step that Jesus takes is the life of a missionary. Jesus is never on an arbitrary journey. Every step he makes in your direction is one that is a transforming step, a life-changing step, a door-opening step. Jesus never just passes by. This story is also not about how well we can see, because blind people can't find Jesus. But the good news is Jesus can find blind people. I'll say amen myself. Jesus can find blind people. I'm mindful of the quotation from Helen Keller, a young lady who was blind. She struggled all her life with the inability to see. She couldn't see. But she wrote something that's very insightful. She said, "The only thing worse than being blind is having sight but no vision." Think about that. I look at some of the most prolific, accomplished people in our society today. They have talents. I think of a young man by the name of Stevie Wonder. He affected my life when I was a young boy, when I was out on the world. He couldn't see, but he is considered one of the most prolific songwriters in modern times. And people like Jose Feliciano and Ray Charles, these are musicians that shaped a lot of my past life, but they could not physically see. And then a young man that I know that's powerful in the Lord, Neville Peters. He cannot see, but boy, can he play that piano. And a number of other good friends that have not the ability to see, but surely can use their gifts to the glory of God. You see, having vision is sometimes more important than having sight. As Stephanie Dawn, my good friend, can tell you, she cannot see, but boy, can she sing. And every time she opens her mouth, the glory of God is revealed. So what is the most important, having sight with no vision, or sometimes having no vision, but having insight? In John chapter 9, verse 2, the story continues to unfold. The Bible says, "And his disciples asked him, saying, 'Rabbi, who sinned?'" Now they're looking at the condition of this blind man, and they're saying, who sinned, this man or his parents, that he was born blind? It's a very significant question, because the disciples and the thought leaders of that society were affected by the doctrine of transmigration. Now, you may have said, what on earth is the doctrine of transmigration? Well, that's the framework of the question. The doctrine of transmigration teaches the following. It teaches that the souls of men were sent into other bodies for punishment of their sins, which they had committed in a pre-existent state. The Pharisees, the Greeks, the Asiatics, they held to this belief. So when the disciples saw this young man blind, they say, who sinned that he was born this way? Was it him? Was it his parents? In other words, you've got to be a sinner to be born blind. This disease would not affect you, he is saying, unless you did something wrong. Well, there are many children born blind that have no idea what sin is. They've never stolen anything, never lied, they didn't take anything. But sometimes we are affected by birth issues without anything having to do with our actions. You know, many cultures today still hold to these beliefs. Many cultures and religions still believe in the doctrine of transmigration. And they profess to believe to pinpoint the sins of the past that are connected to the sufferings of the present. They say, if you didn't do this, then that wouldn't be happening to you. I'm so glad that's not the case, because sometimes we are totally innocent victims simply being in the wrong place at the wrong time. Sometimes being born into circumstances we have no control over. Going back to my story, I didn't choose to be abandoned. I just came into the world as any child that's being born. But they pointed out some amazing things about this doctrine of transmigration. For example, they said if a person was suffering from severe headaches, they said that that person in their last life spoke irreverently against

against their mother or father. So now they're living a life suffering with headaches. They also say about this doctrine of transmigration, if that person was mad, out of his mind, he was disobedient to his mother, his father, or maybe his spiritual guide. And then they also say, and this is sad, but they believe, according to this disease and belief, that if you had epilepsy, you were being punished for poisoning someone at your master's table. Can you imagine? And then they say, if you had eye pain, this made me smile. They said, you're suffering with eye pain because you are coveting another man's wife while you were in another body, something you did in the past. And then they say, this points to this young man's life, if you were fighting with blindness or suffering from blindness, they say that you are punished for having killed your former mother. However, before your birth, how could you have killed someone because you were not living in a past life? And they say there are two possibilities for this blind man's condition. They said he is being punished for the sins of his parents, or he is being punished for the sins of his former existence. But friends, you and I know there is no such thing as living in a former world, living in a former condition. And furthermore, when you look at the story, Jesus never explained the reason for this man's condition, which brings me down to birth issues. And this is so vitally important because I talk to many people that suffer with birth issues. They are so hung up on what happened to them in their lives that they can't get past the things of their past. Birth issues. But they forget that how we were born is not as important as that we were born. Now, I couldn't change my circumstances of my birth, but I could surely do something about my future. I can't go back and undo anything in the past, but I can make conscious decisions about my future. Here's my point. Many of us are bound by birth issues because we forget something vitally important. Who we are is not as important as who we can be. And the question is, who do you want to become? What do you want to become? What do you want to accomplish? You can't be blaming your past if you fail to use the gift that God has given you, and that is the power to choose. And we often focus on what has been done to us because we fail to realize what Jesus has done for us. And I know, I wish I had my mom at 3 months old, and I wish my dad was around, but I tell you what, I look back on my upbringing and the life that I had instead of being with my mom and dad of birth, and I can tell you I didn't miss any blessings. I was raised by two people that gave me a solid footing on the understanding of life. And Jesus made it clear that the man's blindness was not related to any particular sin. But friends, keep this in mind. This sinful world predisposes us to everything. Anything can happen to you. Not because of anything you've done wrong, but because of the world that we live in. You can be going to the store and get hit by a car. You can just step out of your house like I did on one morning going to work and be attacked by a dog. And you had nothing to do with that. That's just the kind of world we live in. Be ready at any moment to deal with anything that you have not seen coming. There are conditions that often affect us that have nothing to do with what we have done. But I've learned something very significant as I grow up, as I get older, or can I say as I continue to get older. Sometimes God uses our curse to reveal his blessing. Sometimes God reveals our failures to introduce his successes. Now, while you're chewing on that, look at verse 3 of John chapter 9. A curse to a blessing, a failure to a success. Listen to the words of Jesus. John 9 and verse 3. Jesus answered, neither this man nor his parents sinned, but that the works of God should be revealed in him. Did you know, friends, what Jesus said about this blind man is also true about you. It's true about me. We were born, get this, so that the works of God should be revealed in us. You just heard me right. You were not born for arbitrary, temporary things. You, young lady, you, young man, you, father, mother, you, husband, wife, you, that person who feels the world has shut you out, you were born so that the power and the works of God could be revealed through your life. And what are you waiting for? There's one thing that's between you and the most wonderful life you can ever, never imagine.
You were born that the

works of God should be revealed in you. So don't get distracted by who you were because of Adam. Get excited about who you can be because of Jesus. The Apostle Paul in 1 Corinthians chapter 15, verse 22, he tells us that there is a difference between the natural birth and the spiritual birth. There's a difference between your humble beginnings and your magnificent future. He says in 1 Corinthians 15, verse 22, these words, "For as in Adam, all die. Everybody is subject to death." But that's not the end of the text. "Even so, in Christ, all shall be made alive." What does that mean? That means God has not created you. God has not given you birth to have a dead morning, a dead afternoon. Your life is going nowhere. Your future is dead. I've run into young people that are very young, but seems like they're ready for the grave. I remember meeting a young man just 25 years old, and I was in the middle of my 50s, and he said, "I'm too old to play basketball." And I thought, "I'm 30 years older than you are." He said, "Oh, I'm too old for the sport." And I thought to myself, "So what are you going to do next?" He said, "I'm just going to take it easy because I don't even think I'm going to live to get to 55. And I thought, what a sad existence. He's living with a mindset that at 25 years old, he's nearing the end of his life, and he doesn't even have plans for 55 years old. That's a sad reality. But Jesus pointed out that in this blind man's life, as in yours, while Jesus is planning to change your condition, there's something that he wants to change first. Look at John chapter 9, verse 6 and 7. And I want you to hear that again. Before Jesus changes your condition, before he changes your circumstances, there's something that he's going to change first. John 9, verse 6. "When he said these things," that is Jesus speaking, "he spat on the ground and made clay with the saliva. And he anointed the eyes of the blind man with the clay." In verse 7. "And he said to him, 'Go, wash in the pool of Siloam,'" which is translated sent. "So he went and washed and came back seeing." Now, this is something that I cannot overemphasize. I want you to kind of shake your head because here's a powerful point of the message. Before Jesus changed the man's condition, before he restored or gave him his sight, he changed the man's direction. I'm going to repeat that slowly one more time. Before Jesus gave the man his physical sight, he changed his direction. You see, the point is, a change in our direction is the precursor to a change in our condition. Did you hear that? A change in your direction is the prelude to a change in your condition. Well, let me add another component that's even more beautiful. A change in your direction is the precursor to complete restoration, to the revelation of first time getting a chance to see Jesus. Do you know how amazing it was? Do you know how exciting that young man must have been? That the first time he got his sight, the first person he saw was Jesus. The Bible says he went and washed and he came back seeing. Notice, when the Lord gives you direction, you can't stand still expecting a change. You got to go as God sends you. And when you go, you'll come back with the blessing of God being unfolded in your life. He went, he washed, that means the cleansing of his past, and he came back seeing. What an amazing transition to take you from who you were to who you are now becoming in Christ. But the problem is many are bound in the same condition because they desire a change in condition without a change in direction. There are some people that are living the same way every day, and you may be one of them, wondering why your life hasn't changed. Jesus will never change your life. Jesus will never change your life until he first changes your direction. And you know the saying, the definition for insanity is doing the same thing, expecting different results. Going in the same direction like Jonah did when God is saying go in that direction. Jonah was told to go to Nineveh, but he tried to run away to Tarshish. And boy, what a delivery God gave him. He was burped up on the shores of Nineveh smelling like a fish. Is that the kind of future you want?

smell like a fish running from God's blessing, going in the wrong direction, and causing the people around you to experience the turbulence of your disobedience, like the prophet Jonah. To have a different outcome, friends, I'm saying to you, requires a different direction. We cannot go in the same direction while expecting a different destiny. You wonder why your life is not working out? How could your life work out without allowing Jesus to come in? How can you ever hope to have any kind of bright future when you are turning off the light of the world? How can you ever hope to be filled when you don't hunger and thirst after righteousness? And let me tell you, like as a young man that was out in the world, dancing, partying, gambling, pool hustling, living a loose life, let me tell you today, you'll never know what it really means to have joy until you turn your life over to Christ. My wife and I can tell you, and we can testify, I can stop the sermon right here and take the rest of the time telling you the blessings in my life. But it didn't happen until there was a change in my direction. So I had to go from birth issues, and then I had to go to life issues before I got to faith issues. Secondly, the life issues. Unless we have an encounter with Jesus, there will never be a change in our direction, and the strength of our sight will never be restored. That's why David the psalmist prayed the prayer in Psalm 119 and verse 18. He said, "Open my eyes, that I may behold wondrous things from your law." The reason why people don't see wonderful things in God's law is they keep their own eyes closed. And Jesus said it to the Pharisees, "You're the one that closed your eyes. I didn't block your vision. You're the one that said you cannot see because you are a disobedient people." When we pray for God to open our eyes, we will see wonderful things. You know, Matthew reiterates the condition of those that lead to the rejection of God. He said the problem is God never closed their eyes. They made the decision to close their own eyes. Listen to Matthew chapter 13 and verse 15, the words of Jesus once again. He says, "For the hearts of this people have grown dull. Their ears are hard of hearing, and their eyes they have closed, lest they should see with their eyes and hear with their ears, lest they should understand with their hearts and turn," notice a change in direction, "so that I should heal them." When you can see with your eyes and hear with your ears and believe and embrace what God is saying to you with your heart, there will be a change in your direction. And I can say, as one who knows this by experience, your future will be more amazing than your past by far. But I also say the reason why we cannot see the life that Jesus has for us is because we haven't prayed and asked the Lord to open our eyes. But when the Lord opens our eyes, He also provides something for us. When He opens our eyes, He provides something for us. Let's take a peek at the neighbors in the story. The neighbors in the story, John chapter 9, verse 8 to 10. When the neighbors saw what happened to the young man, notice what the Bible says. "Therefore the neighbors and those who previously had seen that he was blind, they said, 'Is not this he who sat and begged?' Some said, 'This is he.' Others said, 'He is like him.' He said, 'I am he.'" Now watch this. A witnessing opportunity. They didn't know who he was. Looks like that beggar. Looks like that one that was sitting down on the ground begging. Looks like that one. This looks like him. He said, "Oh, hey, don't get confused. This is me." What was he saying? "I am not how I used to be. I'm not the same. I may be the same man physically." Well, let me even add, he's not the same man physically, because God not only changed his direction, changed his circumstances, but gave him an opportunity with open eyes to testify, "I am he." "Therefore they said to him," listen to how verse 9 ends. "When he said, 'I am he,' they said to him, 'How were your eyes opened?'" Wow. A lot of people ask me that when they look at how God has transformed my life and my wife's life. They said, "What happened? You were raised in the same neighborhood in Brooklyn like I was. What happened?" I made a decision to get out of that neighborhood. I made a decision to put my life in the hand of the Lord. My wife and I got baptized together at 19 years old, got married at 25. And I can tell you, our lives have not been mundane since. God has taken us around the world to talk about His goodness, His grace, His blessings, His mercies. And the blessings just keep on, as one songwriter said,

All the evidence of his goodness is all over my life. I love that song. The evidence of God's goodness is all over my life. God gave this young transformed man an opportunity to testify. He said, tell your neighbors about me. Personal testimony. Look at verse 11 and 12 in John chapter 9. This young man couldn't stop talking about the goodness of Jesus. He answered and said, a man called Jesus made clay and anointed my eyes and said to me, go to the pool of Siloam and wash. So I went and washed and I received my sight. He's saying the reason I am the way I am today is I obeyed the word of God. It amazes me how many people think this book makes no difference. And I can tell you the difference between who you are and who you can be is in this book. It's in the living word of this book because it's backed by a man who never dies. It's backed by an ever-living Savior. It's backed by he who is alive forevermore. It is backed by the risen Lord who is coming back to take those who testify about a transformed life. He said, I went and I washed and I received my sight. And look at verse 12 of John chapter 9. Then they said to him, where is he? He said, I don't know. They were looking for Jesus. They were missing the miracle of Jesus. And then they said, well, where is he? Which now takes us to category two. You see, the neighbors, the man's parents, now the Pharisees come in. And you know, I'm amazed how sometimes religious people can be your biggest stumbling block. People that are religious but that don't know Jesus can be sometimes the ones that make your life miserable. It's not about religion, friends. It's about knowing Jesus. So the Pharisees come in and they try to throw shavings in the engine with the questions. The Pharisees, this young man's testimony clashes with their theology. You heard me right. Look at verse 13 to 15. This young man's testimony is now irritating the Pharisees because they just don't like the fact. First of all, they reject Jesus and then they say, how could a man who I consider a sinner do such things? John 9, verse 13. They brought him who formerly was blind to the Pharisees. Now it was a Sabbath when Jesus made the clay and opened his eyes. Then the Pharisees also asked him again how he had received his sight. He said to them, this is his third testimony. He put clay on my eyes and I washed and I see. He was probably getting exhausted by then, telling one person after the other, Jesus did this. You see, the problem was not only what Jesus did, but get this, my friends, the problem to these Pharisees was that Jesus did it on the Sabbath. And they try to say that Jesus violated the Sabbath. You see, the Sabbath is a day of celebration. What better day to celebrate than the life of a man who was once blind? What better day to celebrate freedom from darkness than the Sabbath day? The Lord Jesus opened this man's eye on a day of celebration. He said, from evening to evening shall you celebrate the Sabbath in the book of Leviticus. So this young man decided, I'm going to celebrate. I'm going to praise the Lord, and I'm going to do it on the day that God has blessed. And the Pharisees didn't like that. And there are some people today that have a twisted vision about what the Sabbath is all about. They think it's a day of bondage. No, it's a day of freedom. They think it's a day that's connected to the old law. No, it's connected to the risen Lord. It's not a day of bondage, a day of where you can't do anything. It's a day of freedom. It's a connecting day with us and our ever-living Creator. But this is where the ability of Jesus to perform miracles meets with the Pharisees' inability to believe. They didn't want to believe it. They refused to believe it, so they decided to argue with the man who had received his sight. But the proof was too overwhelming. To accept the miracle would mean that they admit that Jesus is the miracle worker, and they took this young man to task. And the Pharisees, wanting to shut this young man up, they needed support for their rejection of Jesus, and look what they did. So they called the young man's parents, which now brings us to the third category, parental issues. Doors of earth chosen over the doors of heaven. John chapter 9, verses 18 to 21. An amazing story. I hope you're following me. The Pharisees now who don't like Jesus takes this young man to his parents to see if they could get the parents' support against this young man who was blessed. Verse 18 of John 9. But the Jews did not believe concerning him.
that he had been blind and received his sight, until they called the parents of him who had received his sight. And they asked them, saying, Is this your son who you say was born blind? How then does he now see? So you're saying that he was blind. Am I correct? How then does he now see? Now, this was a great opportunity for his parents to say Jesus did it. But they were so terrified of the religious leaders. Look at what their response was in verse 20. His parents answered them and said, look what they said. We know that this is our son and that he was born blind. They could have gone on and given Jesus the glory. But look at verse 21. But by what means he now sees, we do not know. Or who opened his eyes, we do not know. He is of age. Ask him. He will speak for himself. Chicken parents. Fearful parents. Parents that can't even support the blessings in the life of their child. Are you standing there today? God is blessing you and your parents can't even support you in God's blessings. You decided as a young man or young lady to give your life to Christ and your parents are mute. They can't even say, look at what God is doing in my child's life. Young lady, young man, fear not. Your parents may not stand with you when you choose to do right, but Jesus will never forsake you when you choose to do right. You may lose all your friends and people that surround you. Your neighbors may be confused about how God has transformed your life, but keep on testifying, and Jesus will never leave you, and he will never forsake you. You find here the parents lost their opportunity to testify, and instead of testifying about the goodness of God to their son, they deferred and said, you ask him. Don't try to get us in trouble. You get him in trouble. Look at verses 22 to 24. Wow. I'll read this and tell you how beautiful it is. Verse 22 of John chapter 9. His parents said these things because they feared the Jews. For the Jews had agreed already that if anyone confessed that he was Christ, that is, that Jesus is the Christ, he would be put out of the synagogue. Therefore, his parents said, he is of age, ask him. Verse 24, so they again called the man who was blind. Are you getting exhausted like I am? Would somebody simply believe me? The Bible says, and they said to him, give God the glory. We know that this man is a sinner. They said, give God the glory because Jesus, the Pharisees are saying, he's a sinner. Now you see why Jesus later would say, you believe in God, believe also in me. You see, God sent his son. You cannot separate the Father from the Son. To acknowledge the Father is to acknowledge the Son. To embrace the Son is to embrace the Father. And the Pharisees said, get rid of this Jesus stuff. Just give God the glory. Do you know today, friends, that there are religions in the world that have rejected Jesus? But they claim to be believing in God. They look to God, but they say, we don't need Jesus. There's so many movements on the earth denying the existence and the power in Jesus. But the Bible says there is no other name given among men whereby we must be saved than the name of Jesus. And the Apostle Paul says the day is coming that every knee will bow and every tongue will confess that Jesus Christ is Lord to the glory of the Father. So don't be like the Pharisees or the parents or the neighbors that deny the power of Jesus. Be like the young man. The Pharisees were more focused on the process than the result. The restored man was focused not on the results, but on the process. Notice what he says in verse 25 of John chapter 9. Verse 25 of John chapter 9. He answered and said, now they're looking back to this young man, and I can imagine, I just got my sight back, and here I am. Nobody really paid attention to me when I was blind, but I just got my sight back. Everybody is up in arms about the blessings of the Lord in my life. When I was blind, nobody even paid attention to me. When my life was going over the deep end, nobody even called on me. And some of you may feel that way. When you were living in sin, nobody cared about the sin in your life. When you were drinking and smoking and living for darkness, nobody paid attention. But all of a sudden, you want to turn your life over to Jesus and everybody's concerned. Don't give your life to Jesus. Have you ever noticed that?
When people want to accept truth, the neighbors get concerned. Your friends get concerned. You know why? Because they know that giving your life to Christ

Christ is the first step in the chains of Satan being broken and the blessings of God being poured in your life. That's why all this confusion is there. Religious folk, parents, neighbors, everybody denying the power of Christ. But this young man, I praise God for his boldness. He came out and look at what he said. It's a long story, but I'm diving right to verse 25 because listen to what this young man said. And I could feel the passion in his voice. I could feel the tenacity. I could feel the angst. I could feel the frustration in his words. And I can reach back through the pages of time and say, I'm standing with you, my brother. I'm so glad that nobody around you, even the powerful in society, could shut you up. John 9, verse 25, he answered and said, oh, speak. He answered and said, whether he is a sinner or not, I do not know. But look at this. One thing, I'm going to say that again. One thing I know, that though I was blind, now I see. That's right. Go ahead and stand up on your couch and praise God. Yes, he is saying, I used to be blind, but now I see. You go ahead and fight with all the issues of whether or not he is the Christ or whether or not he's a sinner or where he's from. You go ahead and sort that out in your own life. But what I know is when Jesus showed up, my life changed. When Jesus showed up, I went from an insignificant man on the ground begging to a man standing on my own two feet with my future clearly in sight. When Jesus showed up, my life went from humdrum to amazing. My life went from stagnant to I don't know what to do next, because the sight that God has given to me has unfolded for me and before me a vision that is far more amazing than all the little controversies about those people that choose to reject the power that is available in Christ, which now brings me down to the faith issues. You see, the faith issues is a powerful illustration in all of our lives. Every one of us has to confront the faith issues either before we are saved or before we are lost. You will not be able to be lost or saved until you confront the faith issues. And I want to tell you today, the Lord will bring the faith issues face to face with you so you can decide to be lost. Let me make a point. Do you know it's harder to be lost than it is to be saved? It is harder to be lost than it is to be saved. Jesus has made every provision for you to be saved. Why would you settle for wanting to be lost when Jesus wants to do the same thing for you that he did for this young man, that he did for me, that he did for my wife? She did not know her father. Her father died when she was only 3 years old. Look at her life today. I was only 3 months old when my mom and dad abandoned me. Look at my life today. God can do amazing things if you just give him a chance to do that. Which brings me down to the faith issues, the closing portion of my message. You see, when Jesus changes our condition, he also changes our responsibility. If the Lord has given you an ability, you are responsible for that ability. Acts chapter 1, verse 8 tells us what that responsibility is. Look at the Bible. But you shall receive power when the Holy Spirit has come upon you, and you shall be witnesses to me in Jerusalem and in all Judea and Samaria and to the end of the earth. What is the Lord saying? He says, when I change your life, I dare you to sit around and do nothing. I am not going to give you sight for you to be a humdrum, mundane, stuck on the couch, inactive Christian. I want your life to mean something. I am not going to give you my gifts for you to sing and use those gifts for the world. I'm not going to give you breath every day to live your life under the radar. I want to stand you on a hill so that people can see the difference in your life. And some of you young people today are so stuck to your devices that you can't even look up and look at the eyes of Christ. Some of you think that it's Instagram. No, your life is not insta nothing. Your life will change in an instant if you put your life in the hand of Christ. Some of you are so stuck to Facebook that you cannot take time to face the only book that can transform the way that you see the world. My friends, it's not in social media. It's in a relationship with Jesus. Some of you are chasing the rising and falling stock market, hoping that I'll hit it on a good day and I'll make a whole lot of money. I'm going to tell you, I'd rather die in the hope of Christ than die with more money and all that money I have amassed can never buy my way into the kingdom.
Jesus is saying to you, confront the faith issues. When Jesus changed

who do not believe, lest the light of the gospel of the glory of Christ, who is the image of God, should shine on them. Now, let me make a very important point right here before I close. One of the reasons why you can't see Jesus is you use your eyes to see everything else but Jesus. And the devil has so confused your mind, the God of this age has so confused your mind that you have been convinced to believe that if I give my life to Jesus, it's all downhill from there. Boring, can't do anything. Oh, what am I going to do tomorrow? Man, my life is going to go south. My friends are going to reject me. I'll have nothing to live for. Well, let me make it really clear. Not only will your life just begin when you give your life to Jesus, but you have somehow been convinced that this world is it. Well, get yourself a telescope and go out on a dark night. Find yourself an open field, or maybe if you're living in a major city, go on the internet and begin to look up stars, and you'll discover that this planet is a speck of dust in a universe where every constellation is nothing but a speck of dust in the eyes of everlasting God. And astronomers are saying, and meteorologists are saying, that there are billions of galaxies. And Jesus is saying, I want to give all of that to you. You have not yet seen what God has in store for you, but you are incarcerated by the media, by Facebook, Instagram, all these social things. Not that they are inherently evil, but that has been as far as your eyes can see. And the Word of God, the book that's trying to show you the map to your best future, is something that you ignore. There are those like the Pharisees that are determined not to believe. Well, friends, let me encourage you. Don't be one of those that are determined not to believe. Because I go back to verse 26 in John chapter 9, and the latter part of that, and the Pharisees are saying, what did he do to you? How did he open your eyes? And the restored man in verse 27 says, I told you already, and you did not listen. I can imagine this young man, all of a sudden, he gets his sight instead of the neighbors and his parents and the religious leaders in the community saying, praise God, no one could have done for you what the Lord has done. They're giving him frustration. They're giving him heat. They are pushing him beyond the bounds of reason because they're trying to stagnate the blessing of God in his life. What did he do to you, the Pharisee says. How did he open your eyes? And the restored man said, I told you already, and you didn't believe. And here's the point I want to make. When the formerly blind man confessed Jesus, the Bible says they put him out of the synagogue. Some of you may be fearful of accepting Jesus because if you do so, your parents may put you out. Let me tell you something, friends. When your parents put you out, Jesus will let you in. When the society around you turns their back on you, when they reject you for doing right, Jesus will take us in. When we stand with him, we will never stand alone. Look at John 9, verse 35 to 38. What happened in this young man's life? What effect did the Lord make? Change his direction, change his condition, gave him a witnessing opportunity. But what was the ultimate realization in this young man's life? Look at verses 35 to 38 in John chapter 9. Jesus heard that they had cast him out. That is, they cast out the young man. And when he had found him, he said to him, do you believe in the Son of God? Well, how could you not when he just restored your sight? He answered and said, who is he, Lord, that I may believe in him? And verse 37, one of the very few times in the Bible that Jesus revealed his identity. In verse 37, and Jesus said to him, you have both seen him, and it is he who is talking with you. I am the one. I am the Son of God. But look at how that impacted that young man's life. And this, to me, is the ultimate measure in having a confrontation and a meeting with the real Christ, the Jesus, the one who transforms lives. John 9, verse 38, the Bible says, then he, that is, the blind man said, Lord, I believe. And what did that formerly blind man do? And he worshiped him. Wow. Wow. Now, this is a twist you didn't see coming. Here's the point I got out of that. Here's the point that the Lord revealed to me. In other words, when I read that verse, the Lord opened my eyes. Here's what the Lord showed me. Until we see Jesus for who he is,

0: We will never consider that He alone is worthy of worship. And worshiping Jesus is the result of our eyes being opened to see His majesty, to see His glory. He's not just a good man like some religions say. He's not just a prophet like the others say. He's not just a man in history. He is the beginning and the end, the Alpha and the Omega. He is He who was dead and is alive, and He's alive forevermore. He is the one that conquered death. He is the one that has the keys of death and the grave. He is the bright and the morning star, the rose of Sharon, the lily of the valley. He's the only name that demons tremble when that name is uttered. He's not just another man. He restores sight. He changes life. He alters our desires. He makes the old new. He takes away the past and gives us a future that is so bright that we can only see it as we take baby steps. What a Lord. What an amazing experience. The restoration of our sight doesn't just change our direction, but it alters how we see Jesus. And there's one other thing it does. It changes our direction. So here are my closing points. My brethren, here's the remedy to your blindness. Philippians 3 and verse 13. Brethren, Paul says, as one who was also blind, I do not count myself to have apprehended. But one thing I do, forgetting those things which are behind and reaching forward to those things which are ahead. What direction is your life going? Are you still stuck with the things behind you? Or has God changed your life? Like Paul says, one thing I do. I'm reaching for those things that are ahead. I'm pressing toward the mark for the prize of the upward call of God in Christ Jesus. Let me make a point that I don't want you to forget. Your life will never change. And I'm going to say this again. Your life will never change until you put yourself out of the way. The Lord wants to open your eyes. He wants to bless you. He wants to release you from the things of your past that bind you. He wants to give you new sight, but not only sight, He wants to give you vision. Where there is no vision, the people perish. He wants to unfold to you the things He has always seen for you. God says, I know the plans I have for you, but you'll never know those plans if you refuse to accept Christ and open your eyes. And the antidote to your blindness is the prayer of David the Psalmist. Psalms 27 and verse 4, he said, one thing, notice, one thing I have desired of the Lord, that will I seek, that I may dwell in the house of the Lord all the days of my life, to behold the beauty of the Lord and to inquire in His temple. Friends, today, there is one thing that is keeping you from being free from your past. There is one thing that is keeping you from seeing Jesus for who He is. There is just one thing that is barring us from knowing the power of Christ. There's one thing, my friends. So the great question is, what is that one thing? The need of the last day Christian is to ask for the Lord to touch his or her eyes, to give us a sight beyond what the world is showing us. Young man, you may not know Christ. Young lady, father, mother, you may not know who Jesus is, but let him touch you today and he'll open your eyes. That's why the prayer of John the Revelator in Revelation 3 verse 18 is, anoint my eyes with eye salve that I may see. Today, my brothers and sisters, the difference, hear me carefully, the difference between who you are and who you can be in Jesus is only one thing. And my prayer for you is you confront that one thing and then you'll behold the beauty of a life transformed by the touch of Christ. God bless you.
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0: After leaving the monastery, Luther was called to the University of Wittenberg to teach. While here in Wittenberg, he applied himself to the study of the scriptures in their original tongues and began to lecture on the Bible, in particular the Psalms, the Epistles, and the Gospels. His friend Staupitz urged him to ascend the pulpit and preach. This was something he was hesitant to do, feeling unworthy of the task. But following a long struggle and with encouragement from his friends, he finally agreed. Luther was an eloquent speaker, captivating his hearers with the clarity and power with which he spoke. Before long, his fame as a speaker was growing, both amongst the university students and the general public. Every great revival in history has been founded on great preaching, and the German Reformation was to be no different. A dispute arose between seven of the local convents and their vicar general, and it wasn't long before the future reformer was sent on his way to Rome to settle the quarrel. On his way there, he noticed some things. Staying at the monasteries, he noted the wealth, magnificence, and sheer luxury that was there. He contrasted this with the life of self-denial that he himself had grown accustomed to living. The Pope at that time was Pope Julius II. And Luther thought that Rome was, as it were, the very gate of heaven itself. Indeed, as he approached Rome, he lay prostrate on the ground and said, "Holy Rome, I salute thee."
1: As he entered the city and visited the churches and saw the priests and monks, he was filled with both shock and horror. He saw amongst the clergy unashamed and open sin. He heard the indecent jokes, swearing, and he struggled to find some peace and solace. "No one can imagine," he said, "what type of sins are committed in Rome. They have to be seen or heard to be believed. They are in the habit of saying, if there is a hell, then Rome is built over it. It is an abyss whence issues every kind of sin."
2: By a recent decree, an indulgence was promised to all those who would ascend Pilate's staircase on their knees. It was believed that the staircase in Rome was mysteriously transported there during the night and was the very staircase that Jesus ascended on the night.

0: when he was condemned. One day, Luther was devoutly climbing these steps when a voice came to him like thunder, "The just shall live by faith," Romans 1:16. He got up from his knees, walked away, never to be the same again.
1: Upon returning from Rome, Luther preached his famous sermon entitled "The Just Shall Live by Faith" here in the St. Mary's Town Church. This was a question that lay heavy on Luther's mind and one which he wrestled with over and over again. Indeed, the German Reformation hinged on the question, how can a man be just in the sight of God? It's a question that many people still wrestle with today. At this point in his life, Luther had no plans to start his own church or movement and still saw himself as a loyal son of the church. But in making the commitment to put the Bible above the words of the councils or popes, he set himself on a course that would ultimately lead far away from Rome. In Luther's life, he followed the Holy Spirit's leading when he made the decision to preach. He followed the Holy Spirit's leading when he got off his knees in Rome. He followed the Holy Spirit's leading in his ministry here and was true to his convictions. May we be true to the Holy Spirit's leading in our life. May we be strong in our convictions and true to God's word as well.
2: You have the power to decide what goals to achieve and how you spend your time and energy. It's your choice to pursue the best opportunities, the best relationships, and the best version of yourself. What are you working towards? Heavenly Father, help me make the right choices so I never settle for less than the best. Colossians 3 verse 23 says, "Whatever you do, work heartily, as for the Lord and not for men." This is WZOL, and this has been your stress relief for the day.
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6: Throw open the window and listen to the crowds, Mr. Adams. The streets are full of people cheering the war's end. Oh, isn't it glorious?
7: Oh, don't you think they're being a bit premature, Mr. Hancock?
6: What?
7: The British still hold New York and Charleston?
6: Yes, but we've got the French with us now. Washington and Rochambeau should be able to sweep the English into the sea.
7: Don't be too sure about the French, my friend.
6: Why?
7: They have other commitments that they may feel are more important than 13 impoverished colonies. Well, Washington will have his hands full.
8: Hi, boys and girls. This is Aunt Carol.
9: And I'm Uncle Dan. Hello, everyone, and welcome.
8: We're so glad you're with us for the fourth and final chapter in the life of George Washington.
9: He certainly was a great man, someone to admire.
8: True, Uncle Dan. 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
9: 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So let's get started right away.
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10: In October 1781, the colonial armies under General George Washington and the British under General Cornwallis stopped fighting. Cornwallis had surrendered. But the British troops had not yet left American shores. George Washington appealed to the French allies for help.
11: Welcome aboard my flagship, Monsieur le General Washington.
12: Thank you, Admiral de Grasse. I'll get right to the point, sir. Will you continue to help us by blockading and bombarding New York and Charleston? These are the last two strongholds left to the British. We must drive them out before we can say the war is really over.
11: But I am sorry, mon ami. That will be impossible. France has an agreement with Spain to drive the English out of the West Indies. I'm already late for my rendezvous with the Spanish fleet.
12: But, Admiral, if we don't strike now, this war could drag on for years.
11: I am truly sorry, Jean-Luc, but there is nothing I can do.
13: General Washington, a message from Yorktown. The courier said it was urgent.
12: Thank you, Sergeant. Oh, no. Not Jackie.
13: What's the matter, General? You're as white as a ghost.
12: It's my stepson, Sergeant. I knew he was ill at Yorktown, but not this. They say he's dying.
10: Young Jackie Custis, serving as a temporary civilian aide on Washington's staff at Yorktown, had barely been able to stand when Cornwallis surrendered. Now he was deathly sick. Washington arrived at Eltham, the home of Jackie's aunt, just as the young man breathed his last.
12: Martha, my dear, I came as soon as I heard.
14: Oh, George, our beautiful Jackie, our lovely boy, dead.
12: We must be strong for the sake of Jackie's wife and our grandchildren. Jackie is beyond earthly harm, but the little ones need us.
14: George, can you stay with us for a while? I know the worries that you have for the army and the frustrations with Congress, but if you would stay for just a little while...
12: You are the most important one right now. You, Jackie's young wife, and the babies.
10: The general stayed with his sorrowing family for several weeks. Jackie's widow was left with four small children, the baby named George Washington Parke Custis, and Nellie with the bright curls and happy smile, were adopted by the Washingtons. The two older girls went with their mother to her family home. Then, having done everything he could, George left Mount Vernon and traveled to Philadelphia.
12: Mr. Hancock, your President of Congress, I appeal to you for money to pay my army. These men have given the best years of their lives for the country. Now they want to go home.
15: Go home? Why, they can't do that. The enemy's still on our shores.
12: My men are deserting by the hundreds. Who wants to be in an army where payday never comes?
15: But General...
12: No one. Don't you see we must keep our army intact and active until England signs a peace treaty?
15: Well, General, we can give you money. All the money you need.
12: If you mean the worthless script Congress has been printing by the bale, no thank you. My men need something more substantial than that, sir.
10: The people of Britain were getting sick of the war, too, and they petitioned the king to sign a treaty. England had won most of the battles, but the victories by the rebel army had been decisive. Trenton, Princeton, Saratoga, Yorktown. In April, Washington was ordered to cease hostilities while the diplomats negotiated. In September 1783, the treaty was ratified. The war was really over, and in October, Congress dissolved the army. As the last of the British forces sailed away from New York City at the end of November, Washington and a small contingent of troops occupied the city. And then it was time to bid adieu to his companions in arms. At noon on December 4th, 1783, he and the principal officers of the army met at Francis Tavern. It was a sad parting. Tearfully, he embraced each one, and then in silence raised his arm in farewell, turned, and left the room. He began the long journey home. There were stops along the way for official business and celebrations, and in Annapolis he presented before a grateful Congress the resignation of his commission as Commander-in-Chief of the Continental Army. And then it was on to Mount Vernon.
12: All right, Poppy, let's go home.
13: Yes, sir. Yeah, get along there, horse. Yeah.
10: It was Christmas Eve and twilight when he entered the familiar grounds of Mount Vernon and rode up to his door. The many windows glowed with light, welcoming him home. The children and Martha ran from the house, shouting joyous greetings. Inside, the rooms were bright with Christmas greens and reds, and fragrant candles burned in the wall sconces. An apple log crackled in the fireplace. home at last.

0: One day soon after, George and his friend William Fairfax were seated in front of the fire, enjoying the comforts of home.
1: You must practice more often, Nellie, if you want to become a good musician.
2: But, Grandma, I don't want to be a musician.
3: You're smiling, George.
4: I was smiling at that exchange between Nellie and her grandmother. It is one of the homey things I missed during the war. But still, the old army habits stay with me. Oh, I miss Fat Henry Knox and Green and even Dewar Putnam. I'd like to talk with Colonel Collins and Light Horse Harry Lee again.
3: How often, George Washington, have I heard you say that you are well out of it, that the farmer's life is for you? Old war horses do not take to pasture easily, I see.
4: I know. But old habits break slowly, sometimes sadly.
0: George became a busy farmer again. There were fences to repair and an ice house to build. The new strain of wheat was turning out well, but where to sell it? He took a trip to check on his western holdings, and soon he was talking to other influential men about the feasibility of extending the inland navigation of eastern rivers, such as the Potomac, and connecting them by excellent roads or channels to western rivers, such as the Ohio. He saw that this would bind together the young nation. Slowly, so slowly that even he didn't realize it, Washington was getting back into public life. In May 1787, he set out for Philadelphia, this time as a Virginia delegate to the Constitutional Convention.
5: Mr. Morris has the floor. Gentlemen, please, if we plan to accomplish anything at this convention, we must stop fighting like cats and dogs. Let Mr. Morris say his thoughts.
6: Thank you, Mr. Chairman. As I was saying, we desperately need waterways connecting our states.
7: That's right.
6: Many of the farmers who live on the frontier have no way to get their produce to market.
7: Right. Why should the states, with easy access to other states, pay for some farmer in western Pennsylvania?
6: Because free interstate commerce would be good for our nation as a whole. Even in your state, Mr. Jay, the farmers must often pay tariffs to move their goods across a state line.
7: I cannot accept
8: that. I agree with Mr. Morris that we need a strong federal government. But I am afraid the people won't stand for it. And after all, we are here to represent and please the people of our states. What say you, Mr. Washington? You are chairman of this convention, yet you say little.
4: I say little, Mr. Hamilton, because I don't want it said that George Washington jammed his ideas down the throats of the delegates. To answer your question, if to please the people we offer what we ourselves disapprove, how can we defend our work afterwards? Let us not compromise, gentlemen, with the future of our nation.
0: All through the summer, they argued, these men who would one day be called our founding fathers. Finally, in September, they had a constitution hammered out. Benjamin Franklin, now over 80 years old, had been looking at the half-sun carved on the back of Washington's chair. Now he rose to speak.
9: As I have been sitting here all these weeks, I've often wondered whether yonder sun is rising or setting. Now I know, it is a rising sun.
0: But the sun had a long way to go before it could clear the horizon. The states had to ratify the Constitution before it could become the law of the land. At Mount Vernon, George wrote dozens of letters asking friends and old army comrades to support the new Constitution.
4: I sincerely believe it is the best that can be obtained at this time. The door is open for amendment later.
1: George, it's late. Come to bed before you make yourself ill.
4: All right. I'll be right along, my dear. What do you think of this constitution we've concocted, Martha? I have always valued your opinion. Speak your mind.
1: I think it will be uphill work to pass it, George. Many people fear a strong central government.
4: Why do you think so?
1: A hand reaching out for taxes, whether it be from London or Philadelphia, will not be welcome.
4: Yes, I realize that. What would you do to win them over?
1: I would convince them that the Constitution is for their good, as well as for the good of the country.
4: Thomas Jefferson demanded a Bill of Rights be added so that Americans will always have freedom of speech, religious liberty, and trial by jury. I like that, don't you?
1: Yes, I do, George. I like that best of all.
0: Each state was to call a special convention to vote for the Constitution. As Martha Washington had predicted, it was uphill work to pass it. But by late spring of 1788, 8 of the 13 states had agreed to the Constitution. 9 votes were needed to make it legal.
4: I could not believe that Virginia would be a holdout, William. Patrick Henry is against the Constitution, and he has a loud and strident voice in Virginia politics. But our state has always been a leader for the national good. I feel shame that we are among the last to ratify.
7: Don't fret yourself, George. You have worked hard for its passage, and it will be ratified.
0: Finally, on June 21st, New Hampshire became the 9th state to approve the Constitution, followed by Virginia on the 25th. The states didn't wait for the final 3. An electoral college was designed to choose a president. In due time, the electors met in Philadelphia.
10: I see but one man to head our country, George Washington. What is your opinion, Mr. Morris?
11: I agree, Mr. Hamilton. He is honest to a fault, careful and judicious. James Madison and John Jay feel just as we do. Yes, Washington is our man.
0: The Electoral College agreed with Hamilton and Morris. They voted almost unanimously, and Washington was elected as the first president of the United States.
12: Hi again. 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
12: And now it's time to get back to our story. George Washington, the uncommon warrior.
0: George Washington had been elected the first president of the United States. In April, he set out for New York, where he would take the oath of office. People came from miles around to line his route and cheer. Huge celebrations greeted him at each of his stopping points. But the biggest jubilee was in New York. The Hudson was filled with boats of all kinds, packed with cheering people. Cannons boomed a salute, while a white barge, rowed by 13 sea captains dressed in white, carried Washington to the foot of Wall Street. There he mounted 13 elegant steps to where Governor Clinton and an honor guard waited for him. The oath of office was administered 1 week later, on April 30th, 1789, at Federal Hall by Chancellor Livingston. A crowd of about 50,000 jammed the square to watch the proceedings.
13: George Washington, do you solemnly swear that you will faithfully execute the office of the President of the United States and will, to the best of your ability, preserve, protect, and defend the Constitution of the United States? So help you God.
4: I do.

0: The celebration lasted throughout the night with elaborate fireworks and an inaugural ball. Washington left early. The next morning, he began the business of the new government.
1: Mr. Adams, or should I say Mr. Vice President, it is good to see you.
2: Just call me John like you always did, George. What is the order of business?
1: I wanted to go over my choices for the cabinet with you.
2: Fine. Who will they be?
1: Henry Knox will be Secretary of War. Thomas Jefferson is Secretary of State. Edmund Randolph, Attorney General, and Alexander Hamilton, Secretary of the Treasury. I have chosen John Jay to be Chief Justice of the Supreme Court, pending confirmation by the Senate.
2: I can see no trouble with Jay. I only hope that Jefferson and Hamilton can work together. They don't like each other.
1: They must work together. The country is too new and vulnerable to have conflict among its leaders. Gentlemen, this cabinet meeting will come to order. At the suggestion of Secretary Knox, I am going to ask Congress to increase our military budget. Our standing army now numbers only 2,400 officers and men.
3: Now, surely, Mr. President, that's large enough force in peacetime.
4: The Honorable Secretary of State has his head in the sand, as usual. The great new plantations on our borders with Florida need protection.
3: There goes Hamilton again, thinking only of the rich planters.
1: Gentlemen, please, we will never get any work done with this perpetual arguing. Now, if we may proceed, Mr. Hamilton is right in saying that our borders need to be protected. Spain is securely entrenched in Florida and controls thousands of Indians in the Mississippi Valley. England is strengthening her hold in Canada.
5: What of the coastline? Certainly we are vulnerable there.
6: Mr. Randolph, if Congress will allow us sufficient funds, we shall start construction of a fleet of warships to patrol our coast.
1: As Henry Knox has said, a strong navy is in our plans. To be prepared for war, gentlemen, is the most effective way of preserving peace.
0: In 1790, Congress decided to move the seat of government to Philadelphia until a new capital city could be built. Maryland and Virginia had donated 10 square miles on the bank of the Potomac for the new federal city. Washington knew the location well, across the river from Alexandria and just a few miles from Mount Vernon. After a careful study, he appointed Pierre-Charles L'Enfant to lay out the new city.
3: Mr. President, I really must protest Mr. Hamilton's financial program. The Federal Bank is clearly designed to benefit large landowners and the business and merchant classes. Small farmers are becoming resentful because the burden of taxation has fallen on them.
1: The country needs a strong financial structure, Mr. Jefferson.
3: Oh.
1: The Federal Bank is important to our growth and prosperity.
3: Mark my words, sir. Hamilton's policies will cause trouble.
0: 4 years passed. Unanimously re-elected to the presidency, George Washington took the oath of office for the second time on March 4, 1793. It was an ominous time in the history of the world. France was ablaze with revolution. King Louis XIV had been beheaded in January, and now France seemed ready to declare war on England. Remembering how France had helped the colonies in their war for independence, many Americans favored coming to the aid of France now. Washington was forced to make a decision.
1: My feeling is this. The very little we can do is surely not worth the risk to the future of our country. We will be neutral.
0: But no sooner was one dilemma out of the way than another arose.
6: Mr. President, we've got a big problem in western Pennsylvania. The whole countryside is up in arms against Hamilton's tax on whiskey. They have sent a representative to ask you to drop the tax. Will you see him? He's an old friend of ours.
1: Of course, General Knox. Have him come in.
7: Hello, General.
1: Colonel Collins. It is wonderful to see you. Sit down, man. It always surprises me when I see old comrades after a long time. I remember them as young men.

0: is a bit startled by gray hair and wrinkles.
1: We all get older, sir. I've come on a grave mission, I fear. We farmers in western Pennsylvania are being discriminated against by this new tax on whiskey.
0: General Knox here has told me about the contention. What is your side of the story?
1: Many of us on the western frontier grow corn, which is difficult to ship. So we turn it into whiskey, which is easy to move to market. What we don't understand is, if there is no tax on corn, why should there be a tax on a product made out of it?
0: Other things besides corn liquor have been taxed, Colonel. The government must have money to pay its way.
1: Sir, many of us farmers were former soldiers of yours. We feel we are being wrongly used. We don't have any money to pay taxes. All we have is whiskey. If the federal government pushes us, I'm afraid there will be a fight.
2: But there was no fight. An army of 12,000 was assembled and marched out to contain the insurgents. Some 150 insurgents were arrested, and the Whiskey Rebellion, as it was called, came to a bloodless end. Crisis followed crisis. There was trouble with England again. British warships were seizing American vessels bound for France, taking their cargoes and pressing the crews into the British Navy. The American people were in an uproar. Finally, John Jay negotiated a treaty that put a stop to the practice. But signing the treaty with England gave deep offense to France. So many problems, so many vexations. Washington was thankful that his second term was almost over. On March 14, 1797, he watched as John Adams was sworn in as the second president of the United States.
3: Ah, we're almost home again. Will you miss the challenge and excitement of government, George?
0: Not a bit of it, Martha. I'm going back to being the only thing I ever really wanted to be, a simple farmer.
2: Mount Vernon again became the center of merry social life in Northern Neck society. Perhaps the most happy occasion was the marriage of Nellie to her distant cousin, Lawrence Lewis. But George also had a large plantation to run.
4: Master George, the wind come up something fierce and it's starting to sleet and snow. Maybe we ought to go back to the house.
0: Don't be an old lady, Pompey. I want to ride out to the high pasture to check the fence before we go back.
4: You might as least put on your hat. Gwine to come down with a cold for sure, if and you don't.
0: We've been out in worse weather than this, old man. Come on, let's ride.
3: You look flushed, George. Perhaps you should change those damp clothes before you sit down to dinner.
0: You're as bad as old Pompey. I have a little bit of sore throat, but I'll be fine in the morning.
3: You're burning with fever, husband. You stay in bed this morning. I'm going to send for Dr. Craik.
0: All right. Maybe all I need is a good bleeding.
3: How is he, Doctor?
5: I've done everything I can, Mrs. Washington. The bloodletting should have purged him of all noxious matter. I can't understand why he should be so weak.
0: Martha.
3: Yes, I'm here. I'm holding your hand, my darling.
0: I die hard, but I'm not afraid to go. I want to lie in the family vault overlooking the Potomac. Do you understand?
3: Yes.
0: 'Tis well.
3: Doctor, is he gone? Yes, I can see that he is. It's all over now. I shall follow him soon.
2: George Washington closed his eyes for the last time on December 14, 1799. At a memorial meeting, Light Horse Harry Lee said of him, "He was the father of

0: Heroes inspires kids to live up to their full potential.
1: It stands to reason. After all, we become like what we admire. You know, through the years, we've received countless letters from boys, girls, men, and women telling us how a particular story touched their lives.
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